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2: Hey world, I have a quick message. It's about safe driving. All right, let's go. Anytime you're driving, have the seatbelt buckle tight, both hands on the wheel, and your phone out of sight. When not in your hand, trying to text somebody back, because if you do, your car might get smacked. The moral of the story, just put your phone down. The people on the road will stay safe and sound. Put your phone down, put your phone down. People on the road will stay safe and sound. Yeah.
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3: Hello, my friends, and welcome back to Achieving Awesomeness Now. I'm your host, Nathan Osmond, and I am so pumped to have you back here with us once again. This show is going to be hot. I got one of my brothers I've known for so many years, my friend Brad Brockbank, on the show. And I got to tell you, he is the creator of youofyou.org. That's the letter youofyou.org. You got to check out his website to see what this guy does. But his mission is to bless and enhance the lives of everyone he meets. And he does exactly that. He is a family man. And I love that about Brad. He is one of those glass half full kind of guys. You know, the kind of guys you want to hang around that just inspires you with every word that he says. It's incredible. He's been through some things in life, folks, and he's going to show you how you can step into your greatness. You know, he believes that we have obligations in life, and one of those obligations is to honor your soul's purpose. His mission is to help people live their best life right now, how to feel confident, peaceful, and motivated, and really experience the life of their dreams. You know, how to live free from fear, worry, and negativity, how to be open to happiness, joy, grace, and the fruits of life, and he's here to show you how you too can enjoy those same blessings. So without further ado, ladies and gentlemen, please welcome my brother from another mother, my friend, Mr. Brad Brockbank. Welcome to the program, Brad. How you doing, my brother?
4: So well. I'm so glad to be here with you, Nathan.
3: This is a reunion show, man. Like, you and I used to hang out on the road together and toured all over this country. And I always thought the world of you. You always had a positive attitude, a smile on your face. And I said, he could be an Osmond. No, we really connected. And we've just recently reconnected. I reached out to you and saw what you were doing. I said, Brad, I've got to get you on my show. And you are the creator of this You of You, that's youofyou.org site, and are a wonderful coach, changing lives all over the place. And I wanted to introduce people to you today. Where do you live these days?
4: So I'm living up in Lehigh, Utah right now.
3: And nice.
4: Got my beautiful wife and we have four kids. One of them's married and living off on her own. Another one's serving a mission for our church over in California. And then I have my 10-year-old son and my 4-year-old daughter here still rocking and rolling with us.
3: That's amazing. That makes me feel old, you know? Our son just got his mission call. He's going to the Denver, Colorado South Mission for 2 years, English speaking. But the thing that you've got a child that's married, where's the time gone? It's crazy. Life is short and unpredictable. Eat the dessert first. That's what Helen Keller said. So I always like that quote. But I wanted to start off this show today by sharing a story that just blew me away that I never knew. And that is, you died. And I never knew that. You're obviously back here. You're back alive. But you had an accident that really changed your life. Can you just kind of walk us through what happened to you as a child? This is fascinating, guys.
4: Yeah. When I was 8 years old, that Christmas, my parents had bought my brother and I some BMX bikes. And we were riding around. I lived in Price, Utah at the time, which if you... most people don't have any clue where that is, but it's Podunk, Utah. It's out there. And we were riding our bikes home from school that day. And you know when you do the James Bond buzzing your buddy's tire and kind of hit that? We were coming kind of down a little bit of a hill, and I was buzzing his tire, just messing around. And we don't know exactly what happened, but somehow my handlebars turned 90 degrees and the momentum of the bike and myself didn't turn. It just went straight up over. And there was a lady that watched the accident happen. She said that I stiffened up completely and I ended up landing almost perfectly parallel to the ground, or not parallel, vertical to the ground, and landed on my face. And I hit so hard that it bounced me back up in the air. And I arced back up over and ended up landing and hitting the back of my head. And so I bounced so high that my feet didn't touch the ground. She said she was certain that I was dead. And then when I got to the hospital, the vital signs were not there. And wow. So they were fortunately able to stabilize me and was in a coma for about 2 days. And then I woke up and the first thing I wanted was a Slurpee. So
3: that's amazing. Oh, cow. Everyone loves those Slurpees, yeah. But you were living in a funeral home at the time with your family.
4: My parents were owned a funeral home, or not owned at the time. They were working for the funeral home there, but a year later they actually bought another one, but that's another story for another time. But what happened, what we believe happened, is when you start studying neuroscience, mm-hmm. your frontal cortex holds your negative memories. And my whole life, I have struggled to remember bad things. If I had a bad boss or things like that, we'll be down the road and talking about it. And I've had many times where my wife is like, I'm talking about how great it was. And she's looking at me going, are you kidding? That was one of the hardest, most difficult times of our lives. And you're talking about it like it was awesome. And I do have a propensity to be very positive. And I like that about myself, but I do wonder at times if that accident didn't give me a little bit of a superpower / edge of really being able to focus on positive outcomes, regardless of the situation. And, so yeah, pretty wild.
3: That's amazing. I never even knew that story, you know, and, as you start to get to know Brad, you're going to see that this guy has gone through, but not just gone through, but grown through a lot of things in his life. And now he's empowering others. I love that on your LinkedIn page, you say that right here at the top, that your life's purpose is to bless and enhance others' lives. You know, you're just talking about right now that you're in the give back stage of your life and you're really making a difference. If you guys go to his website, U of YOU, that's the letter uofyou.org, you got to check out what he's doing and helping people. But the fact that you used to hold on to negative memories, but after that accident, it was almost like your Spider-Man bite, you know, like you became like this uber like positive, you know, you can let go of the negative past and you focus on the positive. I mean, you've always been that glass half full type guy, but the fact that really kind of did something to you, it's amazing how God works in awesome ways, you know.
4: Truly.
3: How did that affect you as a child? You said you were about 8 years old when that happened?
4: About eight. And so, you know, the recovery probably took about a good 8-9 months of just getting back to being normal. My face was pretty damaged. Had a number of reconstructive surgeries and stuff, which they've done an amazing job. I really am grateful that I look as good as I feel like I do.
3: You're so, a handsome man, dude. I would never guess that happened to you. It's amazing what our bodies are capable of doing. But yeah, I'm sure it was a wake-up call. Even as a child, you hadn't yet experienced, you know, the stresses and the anxieties and things of life yet. But how that woke you up, I'm sure you never took a day for granted after that.
4: I definitely was grateful for what I had. I grew up with a really incredible mom. She was just one of the people that really, when it comes down, you start reflecting on life and like, how did I become me? My mom was a very big key in that, in my whole life. What she went through a lot, mm-hmm. really, really difficult. You know, when you start looking at life cycles and people that you know in your life who have gone through really hard things, my mom would probably fall into that category where you'd say, wow, holy cow, I can't believe she went through so much. And yet through all of those things, all those difficult times, she stayed positive. She always like tried to find the silver lining in the clouds and taught us as children to do that as well. In fact, she passed away about 5 years ago. And what we put on her headstone was something that she told us over and over again was service is the key to happiness.
5: Wow.
4: And like, if we want to be happy in life, and she would, we'd be like, Mom, I'm bored. I don't have anything to do. You know, the standard kid stuff. Mm-hmm. And she'd say, okay, go outside and find someone to serve. And we would. We'd go like clean up our neighbors' yards. And like, if it was winter, we'd be shoveling walkways. And like, and it did. It brought a lot of joy. It brought a lot of happiness and fulfillment. I owe a lot to my mom, and I'm grateful for her direction in life. One thing that's really important that she brought, actually, right around when I turned 12, she gave me a book called As a Man Thinketh.
5: Oh, yeah. And, what a great book.
4: Yeah, fantastic book. And she said, I want you to read this, and I want you to understand it. And my mom, of course, you want somebody to understand it. But the way that she emphasized, and like, she gave me the book, I was like, no, I really want you to understand it, which means I want you to come back and discuss it with me so that I know you understand it.
5: Mm-hmm.
4: And that book really set me on a lifelong journey of trying to understand the human brain, how our thoughts are tied to our outcomes, and ultimately what's led me into coaching here. I can't even do the math on how many years later.
5: Yeah. Well, since that time, since that accident, I mean, you come up with so many self-discovery systems, transformation, helping people to heal based on many, many of those teachings from your childhood and from your life. And I love that you love to live to your life's, your soul's purpose, as you call it, right? Which is to help people to live their best life, to feel confident, peaceful, motivated, to really experience their life and their dreams, you know? And now you've created a whole business that helps people to do that. You know, it's your soul's purpose, and you're living it out. And I'm just so proud of you. And I, you know, we lost track of each other for a couple of years there because we all went off and did our thing. I did country music, and you went out to save the world. And I'm like, holy cow, I want to reconnect with you, brother. I want to get you on my show and tell people about this, because there's a lot of people that tune into this show that are struggling and they're looking for hope. And you talk a lot about hope, you know, because without hope, you can't have faith. And it all starts with that hope. You created a great program called the CALM program. And I want to talk a little bit about this. Now, CALM is an acronym, and we're going to break it down. Let's talk about the four parts of CALM, which is connect, assess, love, and meditate. People are looking for peace in a world of turmoil. And when you turn on the news, they don't print good news, it seems, these days. Or have they ever? You know, people are looking for that peace. Let's talk about what it means to connect. What does that mean when it comes to the CALM program?
4: So let me give a little background too on the,
5: sure,
4: on the CALM. Just, there are so many people this day and age. You know, when you and I were in high school, anxiety was just something that like was the precursor to fear, right? You just, mm-hmm, feel a little bit of anxiousness leading into something. But now it's become a medical condition where we talk about they're having anxiety attacks, they're having anxiety over situations. And it's a very real phenomenon. I have a daughter who's really struggled quite a bit with anxiety.
5: Mm-hmm.
4: And when we created the CALM program, I really dug into what are the actual pieces that people are needing. What will bring people out of anxiety?
5: Yeah.
4: So knowing that anxiety is real, and it's not just in your head, it really comes down to a couple of actions that you can take. And that's what these different actions are. So the connect piece in the CALM program, it is really anxiety, because it's nurtured in our thoughts.
5: Mm.
4: We start to think about things. We start to think about potential outcomes. We start to worry about what if. Mm. What if is the seed of anxiety. because we start to look at potential situations that could happen. They're not necessarily happening, but because of the tie to how our thoughts, what we think about, we bring about, there really is a determining factor of what you're allowing into your mind. Wow. And so that connect is getting connected to other people. And I don't necessarily mean it in the connect, like get on your social media. I think that's actually damaging for people who are struggling with anxiety. It probably is because they're thinking everyone else is living a great life except me. And that comes from social media. But the connect piece is to connect with those around you, to find ways to connect with them, and also to connect to your true self.
5: Yeah.
4: I think there is a massive gap because of the thoughts. Again, I'm very big about what you think about. The thoughts that you are allowing to go into your mind, they will form the identity that you carry within yourself. So if you are not connected to who you are, think back when, 8 years old, you're a little kid and you want to save the world. You feel like you want to be president of the United States, or you want to be an astronaut or whatever. Kids don't carry this judgment of other people. They'll be friends with whomever. They'll hang out with whomever, and they think that they are invincible and going to save the world.
5: Mm-hmm.
4: We lose that as we get older, as we get into junior high and high school, and people start giving us grades, and it's all, we start getting these labels put on us. So we have to go back and connect with the true self.
5: I like and that.
4: I want to dig in just a touch more on this, because it's really, really critical. That self, if you really take down, I work with a lot of executives who have anxiety, executives who are very high, successful, powerful individuals. And a lot of times, some of them have anxiety and anger. When we start to tear things down and start looking at them, what I have to do is help them start to realize that even their anger is often rooted in a desire to push people to be better.
5: Mm.
4: It's because they want something more for them. Their heart is in the right place. Their actions are wrong. But when the core of it, when you look at yourself as a person, I would say 10 out of 10 times, if you make a mistake or do something that you regret or yell at somebody, it's usually you were meaning well. I don't know if I've ever met somebody that truly meant ill towards another person.
5: Yeah.
4: I know they're out there. I won't say that there's not people like that, but in the circles I run, 10 out of 10 times, the people mean really well. So now when we start to look at that and we go back and look at the heart, I have a good heart. I mean well. I want good things for the people around me, even though sometimes the way I convey that is not the way that I meant to or wanted to. Maybe I should have been a little less passionate. Maybe I should have been a little less firm. But my overall, think about kids.
5: Yeah.
4: Like, we get after our kids. Why? Because we want them to be better than we are, right? Our intention is great. Sometimes we might not execute it in quite the manner that we hope. That's the connect that I'm getting at, is realizing that you have a good heart. Realizing that people around you have, when we connect, we don't let our thoughts run us.
5: Mm-hmm. I'm glad you brought up the word thoughts there, because this morning I was reading a book called Don't Believe Everything That You Think, right? And it's a great short read, and it was really powerful. You talked about the book your mother gave you, As a Man Thinketh, So Is He, right? And it's interesting, like Earl Nightingale said that the strangest secret in the world is that you become what you think about most of the time. Og Mandino, the greatest secret in the world, right? He had Rhonda Byrne, The Secret, and they're all saying the same thing. But one of my favorite books is, As a Man Thinketh, So Is He, or So Shall He Be, and that book's been out a long time, so there's your secret right there, guys. But you've got to connect, and would you agree, Brad, that one of the biggest flaws that humans have is that they think very little of themselves.
4: Big time.
5: If we realized who we were, we don't talk a lot about, you know, our divine nature. I always was told, don't be proud of who you are, be proud of whose you are. And on this show, we're not afraid to talk about God, right? Now, I don't know everybody out there believes in that, but guess what? That's what I believe, and this is my show, so you can choose to turn the channel if you wish. We're going to talk a little bit about your divine nature, because I know that's very important to you. And coming to know who you are and why you're here, what's your life's, you know, your purpose, as you talk about, you know, you talk about the importance of living your soul's purpose. A lot of people don't take the time to figure out what that is. I think half the battle, Brad, is just knowing who you are and what you want.
4: Big time. Yeah, it's knowing yourself. And in fact, so you quoted earlier the my life's purpose, which is to bless and enhance the lives of everyone I meet.
5: Mm-hmm.
4: I want everybody that gets to know Brad Brockbank to walk away a better person. And that ultimately, when I first wrote it down, it was 2.5 pages long. And wow. I brought this to my mentor and he's like, no, we've got to, I get it. I know that that's all the things, but what is the purpose? So then I reeled it down some more and got it down to like 2 paragraphs. And then he said, no, more. And so as I got it down to like, what is the core? Ultimately, I want my life when I pass away from this world, I want my life to be one that's reflected on, that blessed the lives of people. So the full statement is, I want to bless and enhance the lives of everyone I meet, and I want to meet a lot of people. And yeah. So
5: you made that connection with yourself,
4: yeah.
5: And that enabled you to now create what you've created. The people that are listening to this, if they haven't yet connected with the giant within, you know, like Tony Robbins talks about, awakening that giant, every one of us has greatness within us. We're just not told about that. That's why I named the show Achieving Awesomeness Now. We're all awesome, but oftentimes we don't realize it yet. And so we just kind of waste time and think negative thoughts and we beat ourselves up and we don't get to the business of doing what we ought to be doing. You know, it's like Henry Ford. You know, there's a great story about this guy that had troubles with his car and he's pulling over to the side of the road. He's trying to fix his engine and he's just throwing his hands in the air. And all of a sudden, this nice black limousine pulls up behind the car. And the driver lets the passenger out. He walks up, this nice looking gentleman in a nice coat. And he says, what seems to be the problem, sir? He says, beats me. He says, you mind if I take a look? He says, have at it. So the guy just tweaks a little thing here and over here. And all of a sudden, try it now. Starts right up. He says, how did you do that, sir? He says, well, you see, my name is Henry Ford. And I created this car. And it does my heart a great disservice seeing it sitting off on the side of the road, not doing what it was made to do. I think our Father in heaven feels that way sometimes when we're off on the side of the road. We don't even put on our hazard lights. Nobody even knows we need help because of our pride. We keep it within. We don't reach out and seek people like you, Brad, when we need the help, when we need to find our life's purpose to connect, you know? And I just think that I love that story because I can picture that in my head. I've sat on the side of the road before. I've experienced, you know, anxiety. I was working for a company that got shut down overnight, and all of a sudden, after doing 277 live events in 201 cities, I had no work. And that was 2 months before COVID. Boy, I started going through some anxiety. I think a lot of people listening to this probably experienced something similar. You know, the stresses during that time. And I'll tell you this story, Brad. I went to a movie theater to try to, like, shut my brain off because I was feeling sorry for myself and my situation and the anxieties that I was feeling. Walking out of that movie, I can't even tell you what movie it was, but I'll tell you something I do remember. And that was walking down the hallway of that movie theater. And the first thing I saw was a James Bond poster that said, No Time to Die. And I was like, wow, that's too on the nose. Like, did somebody place that there for me to read? Because I kind of feel like rolling over right now. You know, I was in a dark place, feeling sorry for myself. And then as I kept walking, the very next poster, those big cardboard posters, was this Disney one, and it said, Onward. And I'm thinking, God is talking to me through movie posters. This is unbelievable. He's saying to me, Nathan, shape up. Come on. There's no time to die. I placed you here right now for a purpose. Onward, my son. It was like a pep talk on the way out with popcorn smells. I said, this is amazing. You know, if we look around us and see the signs, it's amazing the wake-up calls we can get, you know, just like that accident. You could have just gone down a different path, but you chose, and with the help of this, what they called brain damage, I mean, your brain no longer holds on to the negative like so many humans do. If we learn to let go and let God, great. It's amazing the magic that can happen. Now that's calling connecting with yourself. Now let's talk about assessing. What does that mean to Brad?
4: So to assess, you really have to question the reality of that you're living in.
5: Mm-hmm.
4: And what I mean by that is what you are telling yourself. Okay, we're going back to the thoughts. I want to actually really quick as I jump into this, I want to tell you about a formula that we came up with called the formula of life. And it goes like this. I want your listeners to listen really, really carefully, because there are some very important keys in what you may or may not be allowing into your mind right now. It flows like this. It says, words formulate our thoughts, right? So the words are really important. And that's the seed or the key here. Words formulate our thoughts. Thoughts form the actions that we take. Our actions create the results we get out of life. Our results determine how we feel. Our feelings generate our vibrational energy. And that vibrational energy attracts and creates the experiences that we call life.
5: Mm.
4: So if your life is not giving you what you want out of it right now, you need to go back and reevaluate or start assessing the words that you're allowing into your mind. What are you hanging out with people who use negative words all the time, who talk about rough things? Yeah. Are you constantly beating yourself up and saying, oh, I'm so stupid. I should have done this different. I should have had this thing, whatever. What words are you allowing to penetrate down into your thoughts? Because those are creating that. So again, words formulate thoughts. Thoughts form the actions. Actions form the results. The results determine how we feel. And those feelings are truly the, if you study, I'm going to blank on his name now, Joe Dispenza, Dr. Joe Dispenza, he talks about the scientific studies that they've done on vibrational resonance of the mind. Mm. It's not just woo-woo spiritual things. They can show scientifically,
5: yep,
4: and replicate these vibrational outputs that our minds bring. And they can show also a collaboration that those vibrational energies have results on the way that your life goes.
5: Absolutely. Jim Rohn said that you become the sum of the top five people with whom you associate. You know, who are you hanging out with? And if they're negative, it's toxic. You know, you got to be selective with whom you spend your time and the words that you use. We had a guy named Andy Andrews on this show. He's a New York Times bestselling author. And he told me this. He said, Nathan, the quality of our answers is determined by the quality of our questions. Oftentimes, Brad, we're asking ourselves the wrong questions. And for that reason, we're the output is negative answers and bad answers. If you're saying, why am I so stupid? That's not the right question. You're right. You know, so you could say, you could ask questions like, why am I so successful? And you may not even believe that at the time, but it's just like these goals in the present. That was Brian Tracy. I was showing him my goals that I was going to do, and the year was like 2007 or whatever. You know, and he was really excited I'd written my goals down, like most people don't. But he says, Nathan, I'm going to just give you one more exercise. I want you to take these same goals that you've written, and I want you to rewrite them. I want you to write them as if you're already living them. Yeah, I call them goals in the present. Brad, we want to thank you for who you are and for the goodness that you exude, for the family that you're raising. I just look at that family. You got four incredible children. Angel is a true angel. We both married low-flying angels. That's crazy. But the thing is that you make sure you love up on those people in your life, but make sure you love up on that person you stare in the mirror at and just get to know who that person truly is and to whom you belong. Just know that you have a purpose and greatness within you. And Brad, like we always say to all of our guests here on this show, may God bless you, God bless your dreams, and may He bless you in achieving awesomeness right now. Thanks for being on the show, brother.
4: Thank you.
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7: Hello, everybody, and welcome to the show. Today, we are going to dip into the mailbag, and I'm going to answer some of the questions that you've been sending in to me. And I'd like to start with a big shout out to Klaus in Berlin, Germany, who took the time to write in to let us know that he likes the show, and it's one of his favorites. Klaus, tausend Dank. I really appreciate it. Now, on to the mail. Our first question is from Amy in El Paso, Texas, and she wrote to ask, if the subconscious mind controls most of our behavior and emotions, would it be better if we didn't even have one, if we just did everything consciously? Well, no, Amy, it wouldn't, because the subconscious mind, remember, metaphorically, acts a lot like a computer, and so it takes care of a lot of the mundane stuff that we don't really want to have to pay attention to, like walking, for instance, or driving a car, or riding a bike. All these activities that once we've done them enough times sort of drop into the computer and happen automatically, and then we can use our conscious mind to pay attention to other things. What we have to remember is that our subconscious is like a 3 or 4 year old child, and like any 3 or 4 year old, you have to keep it in the proverbial playpen so it doesn't get into trouble. But we need the subconscious. We just have to make sure that it's working the way we want it to rather than the way it sometimes gets programmed to. But thanks for writing in. Our next question is from Mary Ann in St. Petersburg, Florida. And she says, Dr. John, how come I have so much trouble when I want to change something like quit smoking, and my friend Judy just did it and it was a breeze for her with no help at all? This is a great question, and I get asked it a lot. And the easiest way to answer is to use a bit of a metaphor. And the one I like to use are two of my favorite cartoon characters of all time, the Roadrunner and the Coyote. For those of you who are not old enough to remember, if you can look them up on an old show, but anyway, think of the Roadrunner. He's always going full speed. He can change directions on a dime. He never stresses out. He's always got a smile on his face. Nothing ever fazes him, and he always gets what he wants, the birdseed. Wile E. Coyote, on the other hand, is smart. He knows what he wants. He's willing to work hard. He's got lots of willpower, but no matter how hard he tries, he always seems to just fall short of getting his goal. And that's how the human population is. About 2% of the people on the planet are what I would call roadrunners. They just have the natural flexibility in their mind to adapt, to change, to pretty much do whatever they want, and life just kind of flows for them. The rest of us, me included, are Wile E. Coyotes. We know what we want, we're smart, we're willing to work hard, we have lots of willpower, but when we want to get through that internal resistance, we usually need a little help. So that's why. There's nothing wrong with you, you're just like 98% of us, a Wile E. Coyote. If you get the help you need, you can make the changes too. Thanks for writing in. I think I have time for a couple of more, and we'll get to them right after this.
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7: We are back and dipping into the mailbag today. Our next question is from David in Boston, who asks, if we're in the middle of a session and you have a heart attack, what's going to happen to me? Can I get stuck in hypnosis? Well, David, no, you're not going to get stuck in hypnosis. I will be bumming for sure, but hopefully you'll come to right away and give me CPR. And at the very worst, if you didn't hear me gasping for air, you might take a little nap, but you would wake up hopefully in time to call 911 to get me some help. We cannot get stuck in hypnosis any more than we can get stuck in a daydream. Okay. Our next question comes from Justin in Las Vegas, and he writes in to say, is hypnotherapy only used for problems and negative things? No, Justin, not at all. One of my favorite kind of clients is a person who's already doing well and just wants to do better. I work with lots of athletes, writers, actors, musicians, dancers, business executives, people who are at the top of their game but want to get to that next level. Because once you get good at something, the difference between good and being very good and great is all in the mind. And hypnotherapy is great for helping the mind get out of its own way. Thanks for writing in. And last but not least, Christina in West Orange, New Jersey, wrote in to ask, can you take over my mind? I see people doing silly things on stage, and I'm really afraid that someone's going to make me do something I don't want to do. Christina, that is one of the biggest myths about hypnosis and hypnotherapy. Listen, if I could make people do what I want them to do, if I could take over their minds, I would do it. I would. And then I would have an army of minions out there solving the problems of the world. There would be no war. There would be peace everywhere. All the terrible stuff you see on the news would cease to exist. I wish I could. I would. But I can't. All I can do is help people make the changes they want to make. It's a very powerful process for that. But that's all it can do. I'm out of time for today. I know all the questions were about hypnotherapy, but I got so many, I figured I'd cover the basic ones. Please keep writing in. Let me know what you think, what you want to hear about. Remember rule number one, and you know, let's live life large. See you next time.
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3: Hello there, and a huge welcome to Gina Gardner Showcases Tomorrow's Talent. Today, I'm joined by Daniel Lerner. He is a songwriter, he's a guitarist and producer, and he's a performing and recording artist, and I'm absolutely thrilled to be able to welcome him to the show. Hi there, thank you very much for joining us.
4: Hey there, thank you so much for having me.
3: So, I'd like to start off by, what's your background? You know, how did you come to get into music?
4: I've been playing piano and guitar since like I was 5, 6 years old. So, you know, it was kind of like ingrained in me from a really young age. And, you know, my family actually has a pretty extensive musical background. So, you know, growing up, I just heard so much music being played in the house, either from my grandparents and my parents and my older brothers. Everybody just had like different musical tastes to sort of like inform mine. That's like what I think of when I think of getting started. It was like always happening around me growing up.
3: So did they have very different musical genres that they particularly enjoyed playing and listening to? And how did those impact on your style now?
4: Yeah, they totally did. My parents gave me a lot of like classic rock from like the 60s and 70s, like just a deep found appreciation for the British invasion of, you know, everything from the Beatles and like going all the way through like the Brit pop of the 90s. So, you know, there was just a lot of classic rock and guitar driven music coming from both of my parents. As well as some pop music. My mom is a big fan of like Taylor Swift and Beyonce, and like, you know, that stuff is usually just on, depending on whatever artist is really popular at the time. And my grandparents gave me a lot of opera and classical music as a foundation. So, you know, everything is a little all over the place stylistically. But I would say that my family and my older brothers in particular imparted a lot of like, you know, the indie rock sort of sound that I've really homed in on, like indie folk and guitar driven indie rock that I've really leaned into exploring for my, you know, my original stuff.
3: What a wonderful, almost a smorgasbord of music for you to sort of dip into and to engage with. When did you start to play an instrument?
4: The first instrument I played was piano when I was 5. And you know, when you're 5, you don't really have like a say in it. You're just signed up for piano lessons. So at that point, I wasn't necessarily thinking like, oh, I can't wait to grow in my musical prowess. No, I was really just signed up for piano lessons, and everything from there kind of followed. I played guitar when I was like 7, and then I haven't stopped playing guitar since. That's like my main, you know, that's the instrument that I always gravitate toward.
3: So let's think, that's family, obviously very strong musically. What about school? Did you have opportunities at school to develop your music?
4: Yeah, absolutely. I did. I did choir in middle school and high school. And a cappella groups, things like that, just to sort of like keep my music theory and my performance up. There were clubs and classes that I took in high school for sure.
3: So you're now an adult, you're a performer, you've got a history of songwriting and producing all sorts of things. It's not something that people just arrive at, is it? You've left school, you've engaged with musical activities. Did you go straight into music, or what's happened since you've actually left school?
4: It's a great question. I had a I graduated from University of Miami Frost School of Music, so I had set myself up to. I wasn't entirely sure what my freshman year, like my, when I first went to school, I was really just kind of trying to figure out what made the most sense in terms of my interests. But I graduated with a degree in film scoring, media writing, and production. So something in service of music for media, music for TV shows, film, advertisements, that sort of thing.
5: Yes.
4: A lot of the work that I was looking toward was mostly in service of that, and I'm still interested in doing that, although it wasn't the main thing I went there for. I wanted to, you know, really study my performance and my production style. So once I graduated into the pandemic in 2020, the world was pretty much completely shut
5: down, wasn't it?
4: To start. Yeah, not great. But I used that year to sort of just, you know, develop my artistry. I was finishing up an album as well. That was my that was kind of like my borrowed time to finish and release an album during the pandemic. And outside of that, then I just started off developing other skills. I became a music teacher. I started working with other artists and producing for them and gigging in the local New York scene. So, you know, those kinds of opportunities, like, I found them, they found me, kind of thing.
5: I think it's interesting, isn't it, how often difficult situations turn up and you've got a choice, haven't you? You can be a victim and poor me and there's nothing I can do, or as you have done, you can use that opportunity to try out new things, to develop new ways of being. I'm really interested, you know, what does music do for you? What is it that music gives you rather than what you're producing for other people?
4: I would say that the main thing that I get from music, it's always been a form of self-expression and navigating, right? And anything that I'm either going through or that I'm witnessing in, you know, my immediate environment. I've been able to, like, at least, you know, growing up, I've been more easily able to use my art to emotionally navigate it or to communicate what I'm feeling through this beautiful art form. And in a way that I don't think a lot of other art forms, not knocking on anything else, but I've just connected so deeply with the art form of music that I don't think that any other, like, TV, film, anything matches that emotional impact that music does in terms of getting an emotional point across.
5: I think it's interesting how music, whether you are playing it or listening to it, has such a close connection to our emotions. You can be feeling really down and have a piece of music that's got a real upbeat beat and tone, and before you know where you are, that dark mood is gone. Or you can be feeling in a particular mood. And for me, when I watch films, for example, it's the music track that gets me. I think of Schindler's List, for example. That piece of music, I didn't need to see the film. All I needed to do is to listen to the music, and I was in bits. And I think music has so much power to make you feel more resilient, to make you feel resourced. And it's interesting because that's a theme that's come through with everybody I've spoken so far on this show, is how music for them is, it enables them to navigate life's challenges in a very different way.
4: I completely agree. And I also, like, I can definitely agree with just that sentiment that, like, you can listen to anything in a specific mood and it can counteract that mood. I also, like, one thing that I always love to turn to music for is to amplify whatever I'm feeling. If it's despair and I'm just, like, having a moment where I want to really feel my feelings, I think it's even more cathartic to just sit with that emotion and listen to something that draws it out of you. It's almost like it allows you to completely feel it and it validates it, rather than I'm sad, so I'm going to listen to this upbeat, something or other. But that's just me personally. That's just
5: I think you've made a really, really important point, because I think many people struggle to manage their emotions, and they either bury them or ignore them. And of course, they come back to bite you if you don't deal with them. And I think music is a great way of giving yourself permission to explore that emotion in a safe way. Now,
4: we're going to
5: your first piece of music, and it's called Haymaker. So what's the background of this particular piece of music?
4: So this song, like all of the songs that I'm going to have played today, these songs all come off of my my most recent EP called Good Game. So this song, like the other songs on this EP, are all tied together in a theme where every song is named after a move in a fight or in a move in a receiving of pain. So this song basically just represents what a haymaker is, which is the move in a fight where someone, where you get hit when you're in a boxing match. It's like the landed punch in the face. So this, in terms of the song, is basically just about that first instance where you realize, oh, I'm in this relationship with this person and it's ending out of nowhere. It's that emotional haymaker.
5: Okay, we're going to listen to the song. When we finished, we're going to go to a short break. When we come back, I'd like to explore with you why you've created an album based on pain, and you talked about it being fight moves. I have to say, I'm completely unfamiliar with these as terms for fight moves. I'd just like to spend a bit of time exploring that. So please don't go away. This is Haymaker.

0: fillet of fish from a dish. Big Mac down a cul-de-sac. And even under a drying rack. Veggie deluxe in power cuts. Cheese bites for attic nights. Gherkin flirting. Wraps through cat flaps. Nugs on rugs. Or a share box to the river. Because now, we deliver.
1: Welcome back. I'm with Daniel Lerner and we're talking about his music. And before the break, Daniel said that this particular album is based on the, is it the principles of fight moves or the names of fight moves?
2: I can elaborate on that because it is a lot of different, you know, ways that you can think about it. So the fight names, the names of the songs on this project represent fight moves or are named after moves in a fight. Or, for example, on the song that you just played, Haymaker. So all of these songs are representing emotional pain turned physical. So it's that feeling where, like, if you go through something particularly challenging, in this case it was a breakup, and but it can really just go for any, you know, challenging moment in life, I use these songs to kind of navigate things that, like, felt emotional but also felt physical, like heartache or fatigue or chest pain. Just think the things that, like, almost have, like, an unspeakable nature to them, that they, like, they feel physical. I feel it in my body because it hurts, but I know that it's coming from a deep-seated emotional pain place.
1: You know, it's interesting. My brother-in-law, for example, my nephew very sadly died. And my brother-in-law, a week after the funeral, had a heart attack. And the consultant said to him, "We talk about broken hearts as if it doesn't exist." And he said, "You'll be amazed how often when there's been a deep loss or a deep upset that people actually have a heart attack." His heart attack left no evident physical damage. But I think it's really interesting that this concept of the emotion being like a wound, like a damage from a fight, is a really interesting one. Now, you initially said that this was from your initial album, and then you corrected yourself to the latest one. So if we looked at the themes in your initial album, what did you choose for that?
2: The themes in the, and you mean the first album I put out? When I misspoke. Yeah, that was the themes of that album were not as consistent as this most recent one. Sort of by design, I wanted it to be, my first album, I wanted it to be more of a collection of songs, a good representation of my songwriting and my style.
1: Okay.
2: And an opportunity to try a few different styles as well. So a lot of the themes, I mean, they're ever present in my music. I like to talk about things like love and heartache, youth and growth, and confidence and friendships. I do try to mix it up a little bit, but a lot of the same themes kind of keep coming up, of love and youth.
1: Now, bearing in mind that this particular album, what's it called, the one that these tracks have come from?
2: The new project is called Good Game.
1: Good Game. So if you look at Good Game, whilst the themes are very much in line, are the styles of the tracks of a similar ilk, or are they still quite a different range of different styles?
2: I would say that they're a pretty wide range of styles as well. I don't necessarily think, I still did my best to make it cohesive. I think that, you know, if you treat your music similarly, like one song to another, and you treat the lyrics the same and the music the same, you wind up with a similar product across the board. But, you know, I mean, what we were just, you know, on Haymaker, that song is way more upbeat and meant to be heard in as, like, lively of a setting as possible. Whereas down the line, I don't know if we're going to be getting to it immediately, but Gut Punch later on the EP is a much softer song. Punch Drunk Love is an even softer song after that. So I really experimented with, you know, where can I take this emotional and physical storytelling?
1: So have you got a particular role model in terms of musical style that has influenced you, or role models? You know, what are the people that really, really helped you shape who you are?
2: Yeah, that would be, I mean, if you have another hour or so, I could definitely fill up our time, but no, I would say the bands that I have always gravitated

0: As I said, it's a little bit scattered stylistically, but I was trying to pull from everything current and from 30 or 40 years ago. Everything from I have one of my reference tracks for, just trying to keep, everything sounding with a reference in mind. I had Nina Simone as a reference, and I also had a couple of friends of mine's like their albums and their songs in the mix too. So, like a lot of indie rock still, and of course like the Beatles and I'm still I'm blanking, but there's a lot of
1: There
0: influences.
1: certainly is. I'm interested in when you are creating these songs, your songwriting, perhaps not putting the album together, let's just stick with the individual songs. What's the process that you go through to actually create the song?
0: It usually starts with me and blank Word document, nothing else open on my computer, but just the blank document, and acoustic or electric guitar. I try to like keep like distractions as tucked away as possible, at least when I'm starting, is when I want to go in with as like a blank of a slate as possible. So it usually starts with some musical idea, either for me jamming or I'll go through the voice memo app on my phone, and I'll find something that I played like earlier this week or last month or what have you. And then I just sort of take it from there and try to find the melody and try to find the lyric that matches that melody.
1: And is it something that takes you forever, or is it something that once you get going, it comes to you very quickly?
0: Completely depends on the song and depends on, my mood that day. And so I wish every single time it was the same and that it was always, the song that took 20 minutes and then I was finished. Sometimes I write a song and I put it away and I come back to it a week later and I'm like, I'm not done with this. I'm not happy with this. I want to see if I can either add more to it, take out this section, change these lyrics, change the key. Like it's all dependent upon what I want the vision of that song to be. And usually, I mean, that 20-minute song, as amazing as it is to happen, it's a lightning in the bottle situation. I can't make myself live in such a way all the time that like I am always inspired in that way.
1: I think what the thing that comes across, and I know there have been many people who are either aspiring to be musicians or musicians who are struggling to be heard and seen, who don't recognize how much work goes into the finished article. And that, as you describe it, this iteration after iteration until you get something that you feel is right. Is it that you get to something that's good enough and then you let it go, or does it have to be you get us this sense that's it, that's good, that's how it should be?
0: Yeah, that's a struggle for me in general. I found that over time, and as I've gotten more comfortable starting and finishing what I've started in the songwriting process, in the production process, specifically for my stuff rather than for
1: Yeah.
0: other artists. My mom has a great saying, don't let perfect be the enemy of the good. And I always have just taken that to be if I'm in the middle of getting something as close to finished as
1: Yeah.
0: humanly possible, there is a breaking point. There is a point where you analyze all of the work that you've done and you're analyzing the end product and you say, this actually might be as much as I'm able to do. Am I
1: Yeah.
0: okay with that? Can I give this to my engineer and say, hey, can you mix this and master this yet? Because like you don't want to expend so much energy that you lose yourself in the process. And yeah, that's the main thing. I've been through making these projects, I have found that over time. I'm still learning it.
1: If you were to give some advice to that younger version of you, what would it be?
0: I think I would have just given myself that advice sooner.
1: Okay.
0: I have absolutely no regrets with understanding it now. But as I grew up a perfectionist, I to the point where I wouldn't show anybody anything that I was doing because I wanted to make sure it was done first. like, and I'm definitely

0: I'm much further along past that now. I clue people in. I ask for advice and I ask for help. I think that would definitely, I would add that to the advice I would give my younger self. Don't be afraid to ask for help from.
1: That's pretty good advice, not just for music, but for life in general.
0: Absolutely. Absolutely. Yeah. I completely agree.
1: We're going to play Kneecapped just before the break in a moment. I'd like to know the background of Kneecapped, and I understand that's a fight move, but why Kneecapped and what's the theme of the song?
0: It's basically a continuation of that theme of the initial shock. Yeah. At this point, at least in the song, it's settled a little bit, and the narrator is coming to understand the situation a little bit better. It is the first song of the five on the EP that I'll be playing today. It is the first one that I wrote, so it started out a completely different style because it was started so long ago. I was experimenting with different things at the time, so yeah.
1: So we're going to listen to Kneecapped and then we're going to a short break. So please don't go away. We'll see you in a minute.

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1: We've come to the part of the show which is all about songwriting, and my co-host, Jerry G. Davis, who's a very accomplished songwriter, is going to be talking today about being your worst critic. Now, Jerry, what do you mean by being your worst critic?
2: Well, to have to be your worst critic, don't ever settle for the first line in a song. I always say, I can make it better. It can be better. It can be deeper. It can be more intimate. It can be, you know, there's so much more. You know, don't ever give, I mean, they don't ever settle for the first thing that comes out, because you got to go through a whole lot of trash, you know, get to that first line. You have to sell yourself, you know, on a song first, there before you try to sell it to somebody else.
1: Brilliant. We're going to move on now. We'll see you next week in Songwriter's Corner. So, Jerry, thank you very much for your help today. See you next week.
2: Thank you.
1: Welcome back. Daniel, one of the things that strikes me is that musicians, when people talk about, well, artists of any sort, that they talk about their journey, and inevitably it's a bit like the hero's journey. There's lots of challenges along the way. It'd be really interesting to explore with you what you see have been the challenges for you along the way, and, you know, where you want things to go as you move forward in the future.
3: I think a huge challenge personally and artistically has been finding my voice, has been finding what it is that I'm actually trying to get across in my music, and what it is that, I mean, there's a reason that my first album was called There's Something I Want to Say.
1: Okay.
3: I'm trying to communicate, and even if I don't know exactly how to say it, I want to say it. And I've found that it was easier to start a little bit shaky than to try to figure it out before I even start. But I just had such a shaky start for a while. I just had very little confidence in the very beginning of starting my musical career and really trying to, you know, push forward and convince anyone else that I'm a valid artist and a songwriter and I deserve to get my voice heard, music out there.
1: I think, again, this is a real lesson for life. I work with people around empowerment and leadership, and I believe that you have to lead yourself first before you can lead other people. And one of the things that strikes me is that learning to believe in yourself gives other people permission to believe in you. And for so many people, I think that's the challenge, is that they want external validation that they are doing well, but lack confidence to show themselves, to speak. So people can't validate them. So you've got this huge paradox. And I happen to believe that the biggest gift that anyone can give another person is belief in them, even when they haven't got belief in themselves. And in a sense, that's the essence of this show, is, yes, you've developed confidence, but I've no doubt if we were to speak in a decade, you'd have much more, because that's what life's all about. But giving people that belief, I think you're good. I think you have something really worthwhile to say, is important. Are there things that helped you find your voice, or find the confidence to explore finding your voice?
3: Yeah, and it's sort of that ironic thing. What makes you find what you want to say or your voice is other people, is cluing in other people to be like, hey, this is what I'm going for. This is the song that I have halfway finished. This is what I'm trying to do with my career. What are your thoughts? What makes sense? What did I just say that may have raised your eyebrow, made you think a little bit differently about me and what I'm trying to do? And I've fully embraced that with my new band of my three friends, Jason, Alex, and Robert. And they are just such, like, every rehearsal and every gig we play, we feel more and more uplifted. And I feel even more uplifted because I gain confidence with people who I, you know, they're my friends first and musical collaborators, like tied second, you know. I definitely gain from their perspective as musicians, and I don't think you can get that far without it.
1: So how did the group come about?
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1: Yeah.
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6: Can we eat the pizza now?
8: Welcome back. Daniel, I'm really interested in, if I could be your fairy godmother, and I

0: I could wave a magic wand, what would be the dream?
1: So the thing that I've been most looking forward to doing in the next line on my career is to go on a tour, which to me, tour isn't necessarily like what I, I imagine that if and when that does happen, I'm going to wind up, having some of the things that I want, not other things. Like it's not going to be perfect or anything, but the
0: I'm
1: things
0: going to
1: that I want.
0: stop you. I'm going to stop you because I'm your fairy godmother and you can have whatever you want. Don't qualify it.
1: Okay.
0: Put out into the universe. If you could have anything you wanted, your absolute dream, no qualification, what would it be?
1: I want everyone who comes to one of my shows to have either come there because they've heard of me or that they wanted to be there. Meaning, I just want my music to be shared with so many people that they are drawn toward it rather than. Right now, in the phase of my career, I am constantly playing and putting out music in order to get strangers to hear of me. I want to get to the place where wherever I go, I have at least a few people in the audience who know who I am and have found my music in some way.
0: And if there was a stage or a venue around the world that you would particularly like to perform in, what would that be?
1: Red Rocks would be amazing. That's a beautiful venue. Red Rocks Amphitheater. That's the first one that came to mind as soon as you said that, funnily enough.
0: Because one of the things I want to say to you is that you talked about if and when. I think that you've got to put out in the universe the when and not the if. And that if you want a dream, dream big. And if you're a musician or an aspiring musician out there, well, just all of you out there, dream big. Because when I was at primary school, the motto was reach for the stars. Because the thought was, if you reach for the stars, well, and you don't get there, you'll still get to the moon. And if you reach for the moon, maybe you'll get to the top of the mountain. So reach high. Your music's good and believe in it. So
1: Thank
0: when you're on tour and you're Red Rocks, I want a ticket, please.
1: you. You got it. Absolutely. No, that's a great point. That's the cautious optimist in me. I'm always qualifying in order to protect a little bit of that, the journey to make sure that like I, you know, and it's not for lack of like belief in myself as much as it's just like. The way that I've been working recently has just been very realistically. Yes, of course, I put this out, so then this happened. And maybe today I didn't post something, so I got no followers. Those are the kinds of things that, like, they color the artists and the freelancers' way of thinking. So I'm less about full force thinking into the future of my career, and have been very grounded lately. So that was helpful to think a little outside of that box.
0: I think it's really important, and again, these are lessons for life, not just for music, that yes, you are realistic on the day by day, step by step, but every journey starts with the first step, and it's the small actions consistently taken rather than the grand gestures that get you to where you want to be. However, having the grand dream, setting that really clearly, but then letting go of the outcome, because sometimes things come to you and it's even better. Whereas if you are really tied up with it being in this shape, you can often not see the doors of opportunity that open to you. But in the dreaming big and setting it out to the universe and letting the universe know that you are ready to take that step into the bigger world, not be a caterpillar. And just get to be a bigger caterpillar, but to metamorphosize into a butterfly. And a butterfly, as you'll know from your biology lessons, is actually a different organism, isn't it? It transforms into something even bigger and better. And it flies, it has a different perspective. And so I'd urge you and the people who are listening to really give yourselves an opportunity to dream, but not hold on to that dream. Just be clear about what it is you would like to do.
1: I was recently talking to a friend about the idea of the energy that we put out into the world and like what that represents and how that can feel. And we were both like kind of talking about like, well, how do you get the things that you want using the energy that you have? And you know, the idea that if you have an energy of chasing and wanting, that usually doesn't have an end with any satisfaction. You can have it, and you can have like we're humans, we're gonna desire, we're gonna like, you know, we have dreams, we have wants, we have hopes, and all that is all well and good. But if you have more, if your energy is of welcoming, you take in anything, you are much more likely to be satisfied. And even if you don't necessarily get the thing that you have been wanting, you can always still want it, right? Like that doesn't go away. But if you've been receiving, if you're on the receiving and welcoming, then you'll be satisfied.
0: I think that's a really, really powerful way of looking at things. And I think many of us get into the place, and the thing I would just challenge you on is the word want. I desire it because it's something that will enhance my life rather than I want it because I've got a sense of lack. I think that's the thing that, for me, that makes the distinction.
1: That's absolutely true.
0: In the last few minutes that we've got of the show, I'm going to play the last track, and then we're going to come back for those last few minutes. We're going to play Steps. So I'd like to know the background of Steps.
1: Steps is a pretty, as far as the flow of the EP, it's a very self-explanatory song that basically explores growth again and change and acceptance. That's basically the theme of this song is sort of it's the climactic end of the project. Thank you so much for
0: Quite appropriate given our last conversation.
1: pretty spot on.
0: So we're going to listen to Steps, and then we're going to come back for the last few minutes of the show. So see you in a minute.

0: Welcome back. Daniel, it's been really interesting talking to you about your music and listening to your tracks. And I think you've got so much talent. Where can people find you and your music?
1: They can find my music at Daniel Lerner. 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
0: Now, there'll be all sorts of people listening out here. Who would be the people that you would like to particularly target? Are there any individuals or groups of people that you would like to say, I'm here, please notice me?
1: I would say any fan of current indie rock. I have something on this project that I think you're going to enjoy, because just stylistically, it does a few different things, and I think that there's something in the mix for just about anybody. And anybody going through something, there's a lot of transformation that takes place on this EP, both things that moments that feel very intimate and contemplative, and moments that feel like you're going to be dancing in a crowded club for the entire night. So I honestly think that there is something on here for anyone with those caveats, those factors.
0: It sounds great to me. Daniel, it's been an absolute pleasure to learn more about you as a person and as a musician. And I would really urge you all to go and find more of Daniel's music. Can you just give them your website again? And your
1: That's DanielLernerSounds.com, DanielLernerSounds.com.
0: Thank you. Now, this is a relatively new show. I'm looking for great talent. So if you are a musician who would like to have an opportunity to have your talent showcased, or you know somebody who would, then you're going to need to take a bit of action. And that bit of action is to email me at Gina@GinaGardiner, GARDINER, and friends, and is the whole word. So that's Gina, GINA, at GinaGardinerAndFriends at gmail.com. And what I need from you, I need a short bio. I need to know the links to three or four of your tracks, and also to know which professional associations that you belong to. I'm afraid if you are signed up to a record company, one of the big record companies, we can't use you at the moment, but please do email me and we will give you the opportunity to at least put yourself forward to come onto the show. So thanks very much. Daniel, thanks again. And I look forward to seeing you on the next show. Bye-bye now.
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7: Oh, thanks for having me.
6: Appreciate it. I'm excited to kind of dive into, you know, a little bit about your background and what's, you know, got you to a point of where you are with Krav Maga Worldwide. Can you tell us a bit about like the background and how you first got involved with Krav Maga?
7: Sure. So I've been doing martial arts since 1982. I was 5 years old at the time. And my first martial art that I trained in was Taekwondo. And I have black belts in three different martial arts, but now I focus exclusively on Krav Maga because what I found is a lot of the traditional martial arts aren't necessarily practical for defending yourself against in real life violent confrontations. So I first learned, trained in Krav Maga back in 1999, and I fell in love with it just because it was so practical. And then I did my first level of instructor certification through Krav Maga Worldwide back in 2001. And I've been teaching it full-time since then.
6: So was it your parents that got you involved in it? You said that you were five, right?
7: Correct. So my father was a career Army. He was a Special Forces major, and he had trained in martial arts while he was still serving. And I also have an older brother, Andrew. And so after he retired from the Army back in 1981, he wanted to get back into martial arts training, and he wanted his boys to also do it as well. So he found a local Taekwondo program. This was in Twin Falls, Idaho. And our original instructor, Mr. Steve Thompson, he was a pastor at a church, but then he was relocated to another place. And so we were kind of orphaned, and my father was the only black belt at that Taekwondo club. So basically he took it over and basically became our Taekwondo instructors. And, you know, and that's how I and my brother, we all got involved with martial arts.
6: That's pretty cool. So that's basically what kind of, well, what drew you to like the Krav Maga specifically, as opposed to other martial arts? I think you touched that a little bit, but can you go into like a little bit more about how, like where self-defense comes in with all of that and a little bit about how you got this worldwide started?
7: Sure. So I originally learned about Krav Maga in 1997. I was reading a martial arts trade magazine, a martial arts magazine that was designed for martial arts school owners. And they had an article about Krav Maga worldwide at their headquarters location in Los Angeles. And what was intriguing about the article was, one, the majority of their students were adults. Matter of fact, I think the article said 80-90% of their student body was adults, which was completely backwards to most martial arts programs, especially back then, where like when I was running my Taekwondo school, it was 80% kids, 20% adults. So that was the first thing that captured my attention. And the other thing that really captured my attention was they had defenses against handgun threats, which I didn't even know was possible. In most traditional martial arts, they don't even have that as an option. If anything, you were just told, you know, just do what you're told, give your wallet, and that's it. There wasn't any of those defenses. So that really intrigued me. And then in 1999, they started their instructor program, their licensing program, and they were doing seminars across the country, and they were hosting one up in Seattle that summer. And so I drove up there. It was about a 5-hour drive from where I was located in my Taekwondo school in Oregon at the time. Did an 8-hour seminar there, fell in love with it. Back then they had VHS tapes. So they had a 5-set VHS tape that had some of the core techniques of the Krav Maga system. So I bought that, started practicing it on my own. And then I started integrating it a little bit in my adult Taekwondo classes, so my adults would have more practical techniques to learn, and they loved it. I got nothing but positive feedback from my adult student body. And so that really encouraged me to look into instructor training, and it went on from there.
6: So basically all of you started just by watching videos?
7: Well, no, originally I trained in person at this seminar for 8 hours, and that's what really captured my attention, that, man, I really want to learn more. And so then I bought the VHS tape, and because there wasn't a lot of Krav Maga schools back then. I think in Oregon at that time, there was only one Krav Maga school, and it was 3 hours away from me. And that was it. There was very little. So you just had to learn what you could learn from where you could. And so that's how I got started.
6: Right. So like, I'm sorry, when I said that, I meant like back then, I remember you said like it was in the 90s, right? So that's when VHS was still out.
7: Yeah. Didn't even have DVD. Yes. I think they were just starting to come out. DVD is late 90s.
6: Yeah. And it's so different in the world we live in today. We've come a long way. So as far as the training, like you said, it's like 3 hours away from you. So having to but some of your martial arts, like with Taekwondo and stuff, it made it easier for you to kind of learn from that. I know today a lot of people just watch videos and they're able to pick up a lot, but it's still nothing compared to what you guys can teach in person, you know?
7: Exactly.
6: So as far as your journey to becoming the lead instructor, it's basically what got you there was just staying focused and taking all the training that you can. And when did you buy your facility that you're at right now or become the owner of it? How did that all come to pass?
7: Okay. So I'm currently located in Fort Lauderdale, Florida, and we've been here for a little over 14 years now. So back in 2009, I wanted to relocate to Florida. I was in Oregon at the time because I love Oregon. People are nice, beautiful state, but it always rains. it's like San Francisco weather or Seattle weather. So I was getting really burned out on that. And so my long-term girlfriend at the time, her son was graduating high school. And so we didn't want to leave him abandoned until he decided to graduate high school. Once he did that, we told him in advance that, hey, we're going to move. And we had three criteria because we just wanted to focus on having just a Krav Maga only school. And so we wanted to move to a place where there's year-round warm weather, a high population area. And then the final thing was an area that has a high crime rate, mm-hmm. which people always think is funny. It's like, wait, you moved to an area intentionally with a high crime rate? I said, well, look what I do for a living.
6: Right.
7: Oh, that makes perfect sense. So South Florida checked off all the boxes for that. And so we moved down here in 2009 and been here ever since.
6: Outside of the teaching, do you do certain things like for the community, like as far as spreading awareness for self-defense? I know as like Miami is one of the big hotspots for sex trafficking. Have you like been in the community and worked with any like survivors or anybody that's come out of domestic violence or sex trafficking cases that you've kind of helped train for their own? I believe it's healing too when you go through certain processes and gaining your strength through Krav Maga or something else. Physical like that. I've done it myself, that type of therapy. So I can see it being very well received by especially a lot of women.
7: Yes. I don't know if necessarily I've done a lot of courses out in the public. So I go to a lot of different organizations, corporations, a lot of synagogues, because Krav Maga is a Jewish based style. And especially once war broke out in Israel, we had a lot of synagogues contact us to come to their location and do courses, self-defense courses for their people. And I often have organizations, even if it's just a basic women's self-defense class or just a general self-defense class, something just to teach, the fundamentals of personal protection. And sometimes some of the organizations just use it as an opportunity for team building for their staff. But yeah, at least once a month, I'll have an organization contact me and to come to the location to teach them.
6: So when you go to them, what is the thing that you leave them with after you do that class? Because obviously it's, what I've, my own experience and is it's hard to just remember what you were just taught in one session. So what is it, the core, what do you normally, cover in that session with them?
7: Well, everybody likes the fun part being the fighting back techniques. Everybody wants to learn to punch and kick and knee and get out chokeholds, blah, blah, blah, which we do. But really the most important thing I focus on is just awareness and avoidance, because you're right. you have a limited amount of time. There's only so much you can show them. But I think the one thing that you can teach them, that's something they can carry over for them for the rest of their life, is to start thinking differently. So how to carry themselves properly, how to start having more situational awareness, things like that. At least it gets them to start thinking about these type of things a little bit more. And I think that's the biggest thing they get out of it.
6: Right, right. I hear that. Well, we're going to take a break. We'll be right back.
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6: Welcome back. Thanks for joining us on Safe and Sound Security Talk. I'm your host, Sunday Esposito. I'm with Randall Koch, and he is the owner and lead instructor for Krav Maga Worldwide. So Randall, how do you approach training like beginners who might be like intimidated by the idea of like learning Krav Maga?
7: If people are intimidated, which is not unusual, this is kind of an intimidating thing to do. One thing I do is I reassure them that safety is priority number one. Yes, our training is realistic, but we don't do it at the sacrifice of safety. And at least at my Krav Maga school, with our demographic, the majority of our students are actually middle-aged. Most of them in their 40s and 50s. Mm-hmm. I mean, granted, we have students from 12 years old all the way up into their 70s. We have a good variety. But the point being is that because most of my students are older, we do have to factor in safety. People are more injury prone. So when we let them know that you know, gives them a little bit of a, you know, peace of mind. But then I encourage them, if they're really leery, just to come in and watch a beginner class. We do separate our classes by experience levels. Mm-hmm. And so that helps them know that they have a beginner-friendly class, something where they don't feel like they can't keep up with. So right. If they're really leery, just come in and watch it, and then they'll see there's a variety of people out there, men, women, big people, small people, old people, athletic people, not so athletic. And they're like, oh, okay, I can fit in with this. And then I encourage them, just jump in and do a free class, work at the pace they feel comfortable with. And then once we go through a lot of those steps and they realize, oh, I can do this.
6: What are some of the common misconceptions that you think people have about Krav Maga?
7: Part of it is Krav Maga's own fault, is that people are worried about getting injured, or it's too intense. And that's actually part of the beauty of Krav Maga and why Krav Maga works. It is an aggressive system. It really does emphasize really decisive, aggressive techniques, and that's why it works. However, some Krav Maga schools, in my opinion, can be a little too hardcore about that. Mm-hmm. I mean, yeah, as instructors, we have to get trained hard. Or if you're a soldier, you have to train extremely hard. But that's a different level of training.
6: Right.
7: For a lack of a better term, when you're just dealing with civilians, the casual person, we have to taper that down just a little bit. Because unfortunately, some of those really aggressive drills, there's some safety issues involved. And when people start getting hurt, it totally defeats the purpose. If they're hurt, they can't train. And that's really frustrating. So I know a lot of people are maybe a little leery about the safety issues with Krav Maga. But I found if it's a really good instructor, a really good Krav Maga program, they're going to find that balance between good, aggressive, realistic training, but not sacrificing those safety issues.
6: So can you explain like the basic principles of Krav Maga for the listeners and like what sets it apart from other like self-defense techniques? I know we covered a little bit about that, but I know, you know, compared to like Taekwondo and stuff, it's like more standing, positioning, kicking, punching, that kind of thing.
7: One thing that's nice about Krav Maga is that it gets rid of a lot of the traditional aspects that really have nothing to do with defending yourself in a real life violent confrontation. Mm-hmm. We don't wear uniforms. We wear normal workout clothes. We train with shoes. Most of our students train with shoes. They can train barefoot if they want. But the point being is, most likely if you're being attacked, you're going to be wearing shoes. So you need to get used to that feeling of kicking and moving with shoes on. There's no katas or forms. There's not a lot of formalities to it. It's very to the point. And one thing that I really liked about Krav Maga is that makes it special is the principles are behind the system. One of them being that a lot of the techniques are based off your body's natural instincts. So they're not overly complicated. They're not these super fine motor skills. So the learning curve is much quicker. Mm-hmm. And under stress, these type of reactions, these defenses are more likely to come at you because they're based off your body's natural instincts. So for example, a lot of the first lesson we'll start people with is if somebody's putting their hands on your throat to choke you, well, your body's natural response is to bring your hands up to try to fight that off. We take that natural instinct, just fine tune it a little bit, refine that core movement so that it still is effective. So I think there's a lot of principles behind the Krav Maga system, but that ability to base a lot of the movements off your body's natural instincts, I think, is one of its strongest points. And that's why it's so effective, and the learning curve is quicker for most students.
6: Yeah, that's great information. Well, so what is the core mission of like your Krav Maga worldwide? Like how do you work towards achieving it? Like what your core mission is and what you do and why you do it?
7: Well, the main purpose of Krav Maga is to teach people to go home safe. Mm-hmm. Now, how they do that can depend. It could be just as simple as having good situational awareness. It could be verbal de-escalation. It could be all the way up to having to fight back, even possibly using, you know, deadly force. So the point being is we have to be able to defend ourselves from all ends of the spectrum, but with the final goal being to whatever it takes, we need to go home safe, go back to our loved ones. And that's really the primary goal with Krav Maga.
6: How many instructors do you guys have currently?
7: Including myself, we currently mm-hmm. have 4 instructors at our training center.
6: And are you guys open like 7 days a week or in the evenings? Like how, what are your classes? Like, do they go all day? Like, so do you have different, you know, a lot of, sometimes some places don't even open until like 3 or 4 in the evening, you know?
7: Right. Our group classes tend to kind of align with what most people's schedules are. So yes, we are open 7 days a week. On the weekdays, Monday through Friday, all of our group classes are between 6 and 9 o'clock. Because mm-hmm. most people ask them to get off of work.
6: Right.
7: Saturdays and Sundays, the bulk of our classes are from 8 in the morning till noon. So a lot of people like to get in their training in the morning, then mm-hmm. that way they can enjoy the rest of their day. And then whenever I'm not teaching group classes, I do teach a lot of private lessons, one-on-one okay. lessons.
6: Oh, that's great. I do. I know there's several people I've talked to that said the problem with them is that they don't get off until later. So it's good that you guys have classes available and you're open until 9. What kind of impact have you seen? Like, you have students, right? So as far as the impact that it's made on them, you have some that you've had since they were younger.
7: Not necessarily younger, since we don't have a kids program. Okay. We might have a kids program down the road, but we'd have to modify it because some of the techniques in Krav Maga, in my opinion, are a little too aggressive, a little too violent, not appropriate for younger children. For example, I would never teach a 10-year-old how to gouge somebody's eyes. I think right. that would be irresponsible. Whereas teaching an adult, especially a smaller student, a smaller lady, that's one of the first things we need to go for. That's an equalizer.
6: Mm-hmm.
7: But so it has less to do with age, but I do have a core group of students, mm-hmm. my advanced students. There's 6 or 7 of them that have been with me for more than 10 years. They're all what we call level 5 students, which means they're working on very advanced material. And it's really great to see from where they started and how far they've come. I mean, some of them were really overweight when they first started. Now they're lean and mean. Some of them look like they couldn't fight through a wet paper bag when I first got them.
6: Yeah.
7: All of a sudden now they're coordinated, they're athletic, they're aggressive. It's wonderful to see both men and women. And that core group, most of them are in their 50s and 60s now. They're actually older, but you would never guess just by the way they move, but just because they're so fit and athletic. So it's not just the self-defensive fighting techniques, but it's a lifestyle in that they're staying active. They're, they're healthy, they're maintaining their weight. So that's the nice side benefit of it as well as the fitness aspect.
6: Yeah, I think also for people not to be intimidated, like you said earlier, don't be intimidated because you're going into, you know, a place that you've maybe never done any type of, active card, even working out, right? I love the fact that most martial arts are so open and so welcoming, and they want you to come in and take the opportunity and not be intimidated, because the whole purpose is for you all as instructors to help them grow in their confidence and their strength. And it becomes a family. I love that dynamic of the martial arts studios, especially the ones that I've experienced and been into. They really do. They want the best for everyone, for the most part.
7: Well, I completely agree. And it has less to do with the particular style or art. It always comes down to who the owner is, who the lead instructor is, because they set the tone for the rest of the students in the classroom. And if you have a good person on top, they'll create a good positive atmosphere where it's very welcoming. And for here, we try to create a team atmosphere.
6: Yeah. I love my own experiences of being involved in groups like that. Okay, we're going to take a quick break and we'll be right back with Randall Koch.
12: Oh, booking.com. I'm going to somewhere, anywhere. A beach house, a tree house. Honestly, I don't care. Hello, humidity.
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0: 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Booking.
1: Yeah. Welcome back to Safe and Sound Security Talk with Sunday Esposito. And I'm here with Randall Koch, the owner and lead instructor for Krav Maga Worldwide. So, Randall, one of the things that I'd like for you to share with the listeners is maybe a couple stories that you have from your students that you could share with us to help them be encouraged and to see that it really does make a difference and it can keep them safe, you know, in the future.
2: Sure. I've had a handful of students that have contacted me, whether they're active students or even former students, students I haven't trained in years, they'll contact and say, hey, I had an incident happened and I used your Krav Maga techniques and got me out of a bad situation. I've had one of my students when I first started here, probably a good 12, 13 years ago, he's a police officer for Broward Sheriff's Office. He ended up getting into altercation with a suspect, ended up on the ground, and he used his basic level one ground fighting techniques to position himself, use his legs and his feet to kick and work his way back up to his feet and then go from there. So he shared that story with me. I had a former student who lives in the Philippines now. He had a person try to stab him in the chest with a knife. He used a very basic, what we call a 360-degree defense or outside defense to defend against it, pushed the person away and just kicked him in the stomach and ran away. And I hadn't trained that student in 6 years and hadn't even spoke to him or had any contact with him in 3 or 4 years. And he reached out to me, sent me a message through Facebook. He's like, hey, Randall, I have to share the story with you. So I've had lots of stories about that that have come up. And it's not even just the actual self-defense situations. It's just nice to see some of the people that are just so much fit and healthier. I mean, some of these people have come in with health issues. That's part of the reason what motivated them is they wanted to get in some exercise, but they didn't want to go to the gym. They found the gym, running on a treadmill, that type of routine, really boring. They want to do something different, something that would be fun. And so a lot of our students really enjoy training here because they'll do an hour class, but it doesn't feel like an hour. It goes by really quick. A lot of our beginners tell us that it's like, wow, the hour's already up. Wow, that was quick. That was amazing. Yet they're sweaty, they're drenched, they're obviously tired, but in a good way. So just seeing people improve their lifestyle and being healthier and more fit, I see that constantly. So we oftentimes forget about that. Yeah, these, you know, surviving these situations are important too in case they happen, but just the lifestyle aspect of being active and healthy goes a long ways too.
1: So what is the, would you say, the biggest transformation that you've seen?
2: I would say my advanced student, Mike, when he came in, I mean, he's probably a lean 160 pounds now. He's in his mid-50s now. But when I first started training him over 10 years ago, man, I can't remember what his weight was, but he easily was probably 70, 80 pounds heavier than he is now, like really overweight. He was starting to have health issues, even though he's only in his, mid-40s at the time. Mm-hmm. Couldn't even do one push-up. But before you know it, that no push-up turned into one, and that turned into two. And now that guy, just as part of his lifestyle, that guy's cranking out 200-plus push-ups a day. I mean, he looks like a jackhammer when he does push-ups in class now. So,
1: and you said he's 50 years old. That's amazing. That's awesome to hear.
2: Yeah, he's in his mid-50s now. And Mike is probably in the best shape he's ever been in his life, even though he's in his mid-50s now. He looks great.
1: That's so encouraging, too, for those that are... myself including, over 40 years old that can still go from basically no workout at all to really being passionate about it and really enjoying this type of, MMA martial arts. And like you said, not having to go to the gym, but getting an even better workout. The muscles that are involved in Krav Maga too, the way that it your body is trained is so much different than just going to lift weights.
2: I agree. You're using a wide range of motions. I mean, you're punching, elbowing, kneeing, kicking from all different angles. You're fighting on the ground. You're fighting standing up. You're doing grappling based techniques. You're doing striking based techniques. It's just because of that wide variety. Not only is it fun, it doesn't get boring, but it's good for your body, and you're having to work left and right side equally. So it's good for a lot of different reasons.
1: Right. If that's not encouraging, like, you know, any of our listeners out there, for sure, like, don't think that you can't do it. because really it is just the effort and having the right instructors that you know, put you in the right class, right? So you can just meet with somebody and know what's going to be the best class for them, because you said you have several different levels, right?
2: Right. Yeah. One, we have what we call level one class. So it's beginner friendly and people can train at the pace they feel comfortable with. And they're working on techniques that are appropriate for their skill level. And we just tell people just to make the most out of what you got and don't focus on trying to improve dramatically. Just show up consistently, try to improve maybe 1% each time you come in. And before you know it, that adds up over time.
1: Oh, can you just tell us one thing that you would recommend for someone when they're out in public as far as keeping themselves safe? What would you say to the listeners that you could give them a little bit of teaching today?
2: Yeah, I would say two things are probably the most important. One is obviously you need to just put your head on a swivel and look around a little bit. Mm-hmm. We're all guilty of it to a certain degree, staring at our phone, not paying attention. If your head is just up and looking around, it means bad guys notice that. They notice that you're paying attention, which means you're going to be a harder target. And that in combination with good body language, yes, your head up, looking around helps, but you know, is your chin up? Do you have good posture? Are you carrying yourself with some confidence and assertiveness? Bad guys see that, and when they see that, they're like, wow, this person looks like they might fight back. It's not worth the trouble. Mm-hmm. So they'll just wait for the next person who looks a little more passive, who's not paying attention. So if you look like a hard target, you're ironically, the more you learn how to defend yourself, the more you're going to carry yourself with confidence. And then ironically, you're less likely to be attacked because of that, because the bad guys are studying you, they're watching you, they're looking at your body language. And if you look like a hard target to them, it's not worth the trouble. They'll just wait for the next person who looks like an easier target.
1: That's great. That's great advice. So as far as your community, you say you do certain things in community. Do you have any events that are coming up in your area? You said you're in the Fort Lauderdale area.
2: Yes. The next big event that we're really promoting is we're going to do an anti-abduction seminar the last weekend of September. I'm bringing in a guest instructor, Jeff Mount, who's a fourth degree black belt who specializes in this type of training. So we're going to be working on common ways that people try to abduct you, whether it's at gunpoint, bear hugging you, headlocking and dragging you into their vehicle. We're going to put pillowcases on your head sometimes. Maybe your hands are bound. We're going to rent some U-Haul vans. You'll get stuffed into a vehicle, learn how to fight your way out of it. So that's the next big event that we're really focusing on.
1: That's amazing. I love that you do that. Do you do this kind of stuff often?
2: This training? Yeah. Every couple months we try to do specialized workshops or specialized seminars. And this is the next one that we're planning. So in conjunction with our ongoing classes that we have year round, we do specialized seminars or workshops as well.
1: Is this going to be actually at your facility or somewhere else?
2: It'll be at our facility.
1: Okay. What is the, if you don't mind, share the name and address for us?
2: Sure. So our school is Cromagaw Worldwide, Fort Lauderdale. The address is 969 Northeast 45th Street. And phone number 954-957-5728. You can also go to our website, KrabMagaTraining.com. But anyways, those are a lot of different ways to contact us, and right, we'd be happy to give you any information that you want.
1: So on your website, they could go, is this a free or it's something that you, what's the charge for the class? Because it's worth paying for sure. I'd pay for it.
2: This particular seminar, because it's very comprehensive and long, mm-hmm. I mean, it's going to be 8 hours of training on Saturday and another 4 or 5 hours on Sunday, but it's only $199. So if you factor in how many hours of training you're getting, it's pretty reasonably priced.
1: No, that's a great price. Now, as far as the level that you would recommend, you said that this is at, could beginners do this, or do you recommend something else for them before something like this?
2: No, this will be beginner friendly. So awesome. We're not going to have you show up and say, throw you in a van, say good luck. We're going to build you up. So on day one, we'll be covering core techniques. So we'll focus more on in-classroom techniques, how to basically get out of these headlocks and bear hugs and basic gun threat defenses, et cetera. And then on day two, we do the actual scenario-based training where, okay, now let's try to apply these actual techniques under some real life stressful type of situations. So day one will be all the preparation work. Day two is like, okay, let's test drive it. Let's see how it goes.
1: Oh, that's going to be amazing. What's the date again?
2: I don't have the exact date. All I know is last weekend of September. Yeah, I'll start making announcements pretty soon.
1: Okay, that's great. So they just need to keep checking on the website. If they have any questions, I'm sure that they can reach you on your website as well, right?
2: Yeah, ways to contact us on the website.
1: That's perfect. Awesome. Well, that's our show for today. I just thank you so much to our listeners for joining us today on Safe and Sound Security Talk. 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